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1: This final note on the way out today, I know I keep harping on this, but I really don't want people to be surprised when inflation comes in next month above expectations. We've talked about oil a bunch, but it has been, crude oil that is, relatively stable for a good solid couple of weeks now. We've talked about crack spreads as well, what happens to prices when refineries, which is where the real bottleneck is, get their hands on crude oil. Well, all of that's a long way of saying do not sleep on diesel. $5.42 a gallon today. That's up a dime from a week ago, up 60 cents from a month ago. And oh, by the way, the Strait of Hormuz is still closed. Our theme music was composed by BJ Lederman. Marketplace's executive producer is Nancy Fargali. Joanne Griffith is the chief content officer. Neil Scarborough is the vice president and general manager. I'm Kai Rizdahl. Have yourselves a great weekend, everybody. We will see you back here on Monday, all right? This is APM.
2: 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The fourth annual Far North Current Festival is Saturday, August 22nd from 1 to 4 p.m. at the Georgeson Botanical Garden, featuring cooking demonstrations, taste testing, current varieties, educational stations, youth activities, and more. More information at georgesonbotanicalgarden.org or on Facebook. The Northern Alaska Environmental Center is hosting a weekly Dalton Corridor and Public Land Orders Coalition meeting every Friday from 2 to 3 p.m. in the Northern Alaska Environmental Center, 830 College Road, and online via Zoom. 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
3: Brandon Flowers is the lead singer of The Killers and probably not someone you would immediately associate with country music, but it's always been a part of his musical DNA.
4: My brother gave me The Smiths and New Order and Pet Shop Boys, but then when I got in the car with my dad, it was Waylon Jennings and Willie Nelson.
3: You can hear the influence of those artists on Brandon Flowers' new solo album, Thrasher. Coming up, he gives you a preview of a bunch of tracks on that new album, and he talks about writing more songs about his own life, something he used to avoid.
5: The pond is fed by July melted snow.
4: It's funny, the more personal I get, it really is a really creative endeavor to like honor these experiences.
3: Brandon Flowers on his new solo album today. I'm Raina Duras. This is World Cafe.
5: So far from the plans they drew up years ago.
3: Now that album from Brandon Flowers doesn't actually drop until next Friday. So this is a very special sneaky little preview just for you. So that when it does come out next week, you can tell your friends, oh, actually, I already know this song. And you'll look really, really cool. You can impress them, all thanks to World Cafe. While you get ready for that interview, here's a song about getting ready from Michael Kiwanuka. I'm Getting Ready.

0: Towns. I wasn't expecting that today, so I really appreciated it. Thanks for taking us through some of the new album. It's been really fun.
1: Thank you. Thanks for having me.
0: I'm Raina Duras, back in a moment with more World Cafe.
2: 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the primary election on Tuesday, August 18th, when all polling locations are open from 7 a.m. to 8 p.m. Voter registration status and the location of your local day of polling location is available at 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
2: 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Let's take a look at weather. Tonight will continue to be mostly cloudy with isolated showers and thunderstorms in the evening, lows around 52. Tomorrow, August 15th, will be mostly sunny with high temperatures around 80 degrees and overnight lows around 55. The Fairbanks Arts Association and FNSB Parks and Recreation invites the public to the 5th annual Chena Lake Art and Music Festival on Saturday, so tomorrow, August 15th, from 2 to 7 p.m. at the Chena Lake Recreation Area, 3780 Lawrence Road in North Pole. 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Coming up next is Alaska's Fresh Catch. Enjoy and have a great weekend.

A unique collaboration with a dash of disco, that is Snow Patrol, featuring Kylie Minogue with a new single called Diesel Arms. And hey, welcome to Alaska's Fresh Catch. My name's Dave. I'm here to bring you some

the best new music from Alaska and beyond. This week, we're starting off with some synths, some new wave, a little disco flavor, some stuff you can move to. And then in the second half of the show, we're going to shift gears a little bit, some indie rock and a few new discoveries. And as we continue on, we're going to start with some new wave dance energy coming out of Anchorage from Paul Jacks. This is from last year. This is Give Me Your Heart here on Alaska's Fresh Catch.

That is one of the most exciting dream pop artists in Anchorage right now, in my opinion. It is Grace C. Elliott with her latest single, Where Do You Go?, which dropped here June 26th. Before Grace, we heard from Portland, Oregon duo Harley Case and Josh Smith. They perform under the moniker New Constellation. That was Hot Blooded, coming from their upcoming release, It Comes in Waves. And kicking it off, it was an Anchorage sandwich. We heard from Paul Jacks, a single from him from last year called Give Me Your Heart. And you're tuned into Alaska's Fresh Catch, and this week we're giving some new wave and synth sounds, a little bit of love in the first half of the show. And leading off this next set is some retro and synth wave love coming from Juno's Blue Nagoon. This track also features German artist UAP. It's a single called Invisible, here on Alaska's Fresh Catch.

That is Alaska dream pop duo Dreamcat with a single from the end of last year called Heaven. We had frontman Colton Shufo on the show earlier this year. You can check out that interview up on the Alaska's Fresh Catch interview archive on SoundCloud if you're so inclined. Before Dreamcat, we heard some hazy and synthy dream pop out of Austin, Texas from Bayonne. Oxygen was the name of the track from the album Filters, which you can find here early September. We also heard from Canadian alt R&B and pop artist Ami Chun, the title track actually to her debut EP called Aries Baby. Ami originally hails from Regina and is now Winnipeg based. And we start off that set down in Juneau with Blue Nagoon featuring the artist UAP. That was Blue Nagoon's track Invisible from 2024. And as I mentioned, we are switching gears a little bit from the more dancey and pop-focused tracks to a little bit more music discovery and indie rock. And starting off this set is a tune from Thomas Moore. Now, Thomas Moore is an Anchorage singer-songwriter and multi-instrumentalist, and he's known as the co-frontman and songwriter for the indie shoegaze band Lilac, based in Anchorage as well. And after the band's 2022 debut, Bloom, Thomas Moore got back to releasing some solo stuff, starting with the track we're about to hear, featuring fellow Anchorage musician Katie Martini. So here we go. This is Thomas Moore featuring Katie Martini. It's Gone, here on Alaska's Fresh Catch.

Coming out later this fall is a full new album from the band Clownbelly, featuring the song we just heard, O Antarctica. Those guys bring some indie folk energy out of Western Massachusetts, and their upcoming release is called Throwing the Game. Sandwiched in the middle, we heard from Switzerland-based indie collective Soft Loft with a sophomore album that's coming out next month called Throw the Dice. I played you the track Wednesdays, featured on that upcoming release. And at the top, coming out of Anchorage, that was Thomas Moore, featuring singer-songwriter Katie Martini with the song Gone. And that one was also James Glaives produced, by the way. Well, you're tuned in to Alaska's Fresh Catch, and we have time for one more set of music here before we got to get out of here. So we're going to start it off with a catchy tune coming from the group Winya. This is Spinning here on Alaska's Fresh Catch.

That's Atlanta-based singer Danielle Ponder with Sun and Moon. She's putting out a sophomore album here mid-October called Everything Has Changed. In the middle there is some 90s crunch coming from Hamilton, Ontario group Actor. We heard Golden Youth from those guys. And at the top, the latest coming from the group Winya. That was Spinning to start it off. Alrighty, friends. Well, you know, it is that time. You know the deal. It's time for me to plug a few things and get on out of here. So, as you probably already know, if you want to follow the program on Instagram, you can. It's at AKFreshCatch. And I gotta say, if there's some music from Alaska or the Yukon you think I should hear, please slide in my DMs. And you can find a lot of the interviews we've done over the years with Alaskan artists and arts organizations on the Alaska's Fresh Catch interview archive on SoundCloud as well. All right, well, hey, big thank you as always to all of our friends who listen on KCAW Sitka, on KRNN Juneau, on KSTK Wrangell, on KTNA Talkeetna, on KHNS Haynes, on KMXT Kodiak, on KFSK Petersburg, on KUAC Fairbanks, on KUCB Unalaska, on KBRW Barrow, on CJUC The Juice in Whitehorse, Yukon, and a shout out to everyone holding it down on the west side, listening on KNOM Nome, and of course, a big what's up to the homies, listening on KNBA Anchorage and in the Matsu Valley. All right, well, I'm getting out here before I wear out my welcome, but I'm leaving you with a tune from the upcoming debut album from the group Star Cleaner Reunion. The name of that debut album is called Umbrella, and we're hearing Never Odd, We're Even. Alrighty, my friends, we'll take care of yourselves, take care of each other, support your local music scene, and I'll see you guys next week.

Trio Valore with that take on Rehab, bringing us into a Friday night here at KUAC 89.9 FM in Fairbanks, Alaska. Got about 3 hours of music ahead to make your Friday evening a little more fun, so stay tuned.

Grazing in the Grass, that's the electronic concept orchestra in the background from an album called Moog Breakbeats, 1960s, 70s, space age funk. And that album includes a whole bunch of weird and wonderful music recorded on that weird and wonderful instrument during its heyday. The Fuzz Tones started us off with 1-2-5. From their classic album, Lysergic Emanations. I found that in a used record box at a store in West Seattle around 1988, I want to say. I took one look at the cover, one look at the title. I bought it on spec, and I've loved that album ever since. The Devil's Daughters, after that, with Pedal to the Metal, and that featured Danny B. Harvey. Got to Be Right on It was Juju, featuring the Space Rangers, and then Rendezvous from Alpha Blondie, and that featured Solar System. I Saw the Light, Falling in Love, that was Todd Rundgren re-recording his own song from an album called With a Twist, which was kind of a lounge exotica thing that he did with some of his songs many, many years ago. Pamelo Munca did L'Argent, Appel L'Argent, and then Scaramunga from Ray Harris and the Fusion Experience. And we wrapped it up with The Ugly and UFO, brand new from them, from their album One More Couple of Beers. And we got a lot more to go after this one ends.

Vamos voltar a pilantrar. Deixa comigo. Uma musiquinha pra machucar os corações. Nem vem quem não.

That's the What It Do archive group with Blood Chief from the Blackstone Affair as we come into the 10 o'clock hour here at KUAC 89.9 FM in Fairbanks, Alaska. We started that set off with Sin Cane doing Sledgehammer and then Radio Free Dub. That was the Mitch Easter remix with REM, of course. And then the Space Cadet Quintet Cabana Interlude, that brief little thing in there. Nem Bem K Now Tem was Wilson Simonal, and then Tanika Charles with Since You've Been Gone. Sheila Hilton gave us The Bed's Too Big Without You, and we wrapped it up with classic Robin Trower, To Rolling Stone from his Bridge of Sighs album. And I've got Brian Wilson on tap, so don't go anywhere.

family at. Brothers Chris and Bruce and sister Sandy Dedrick and younger sister Ellen joined in 1968. Never seemed as simple as they were.

The Neanderthals, from an album called The Neanderthals in Space, which naturally leads them to recording Space Oddity. As we come to the midpoint of tonight's Friday show, that set started off with Brian Wilson, You've Got a Friend in Me, and that's from an album called In the Key of Disney. Molly Tuttle after that with She's a Rainbow, and then Rokia Kone and Jackknife Lee with Mayoguba. Free As You Are was Will and the Wild Horse, and then Nobody with Dave Perry did Redesign. Black Sheep Motel from an album of the same title with UFO. Sense Amelia was Barrington Levy, and then Thelma Houston, Don't Leave Me This Way. And we're going to hear a little more Ozzy coming up next, so you want to hear that.

David Hinckley from an album called Hinckstrumentals Volume 1 and Shiamami. As we come into the 11 o'clock hour here at KUAC 89.9 FM in Fairbanks, Alaska, we started off with the great Ozzy Osbourne and Black Sabbath and the title track to their probably most famous album, Paranoid. And that was followed by Sly Stone, who we also lost this year. Sly and the Family Stone, in this case, Suki Suki Part 1. Joe Cuba's Latin Hustle was, of course, Joe Cuba. And then Taggy Matcher did Stayin' Alive, and that featured John Milk. Preacher and the Bear was Dolphin Space Program. And then the sensational Country Blues Wonders with an exclamation point did Why Did I Eat the Whole Bag of Mushrooms? You don't want to find yourself asking that question, so be careful out there, every one of you. Cassandra Wilson after that with Wichita Lineman, and then Yola and Goodbye Yellow Brick Road. We're about to hear from Pinstripe Riot when Mr. Hinckley finishes this thing up. One more hour to go. See what happens.

until he lands. If you're coming in the land and you crash and die, all you really did for sure was get too high. You ever get too high? No, neither have I. But I will if I have to prove to you guys. I'm so turned around, I can calm up a riot. Fighting for peace, that's like screaming for quiet.

Kiera Geller and Eden Maudsley in the background. That's from an album called Space Age Bossa Nova. And that set started off with Pinstripe Riot and Moonlit Vinyl. Todd Snyder after that, Mission Accomplished, because we gotta have faith, and that's from Crank It, We're Doomed. Daggy Busker after that, Jaw Is Coming. And then Sarva Mangalam was Tina Malia, and that was the Tiki Masala remix. 5 years, of course, the Bowie song. That was the Cowboy Junkies, and then Here, There, and Everywhere, a Beatles song, as you all know. That was Healing Potpourri. And Jim Sullivan wrapped us up with UFO. We've got one more set left, so stay tuned.

Wardell Que Segue Orchestra with What a Wonderful World, but you knew that, and that features Donald Harrison, bringing us to the close of tonight's Friday show at KUAC 89.9 FM. We started off with Isa Bagayogo and Saye Mogo Bana from an album called Timbuktu, the Chop Tops after that with Vegas Lights, and then Molly Sarlay with that very slow version of Gypsy. Simas was Andrea Hoyos, and then Sam Webster with The Brute. Quab, that little slice of Hindi pop there, that was Niraj Shog, and that featured Swati Nadekar, and that's the NC remix. Tom Traubert's Blues, Four Sheets to the Wind in Copenhagen, was Tom Waits from Small Change. I'm about to get out of here. Marianne will be in this seat next week. Make sure and tune in. In the meantime, after this ends, I'm going to leave you with a Solomon Burke rendition of a song written by Tom Waits. Give it a listen, and we'll see you again soon.

Samuel says she almost never prayed since she lost her right arm.

that we can have analyzed, evaluated for the microbial content, then we could learn what is the balance, what are the types of microbes that are in that soil. Oftentimes, it's very similar between areas or regions. Other times, there are very specific ones. And it's really hard to reproduce them.

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More information at fairbanksarts.org. Taking a quick look here at our listening community's weather conditions. Out in Nome, it's 58 and partly cloudy. In Tok, 53 and cloudy. Eagle, 55 with some light rain for the next 3 hours. Healy, 56 and cloudy. Nanana, 58 and mostly sunny. Delta Junction, 57 with some light rain. Bettles, 52 and partly sunny. And here in Fairbanks, it's 58 and partly cloudy. And coming up in a moment, we've got 2 hours of Weekend Edition.

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1: 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the primary election on Tuesday, August 18th, when all polling locations are open from 7 a.m. to 8 p.m. Voter registration status and the location of your local day of polling location is available at 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

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the primary election on Tuesday, August 18th, when all polling locations are open from 7 a.m. to 8 p.m. Voter registration status and the location of your local day of polling location is available at 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It's currently 64 degrees and partly...

0: are on the rise, especially at this time of year. The critters, which hide in furniture and clothing, have horrified homeowners and hotel guests for centuries. Traditionally, they are not known to spread disease, but a recent study suggests they might be capable of transmitting an antibiotic-resistant infection called MRSA. Bedbugs have become more resistant to pesticides in recent years, making infestations harder to control than ever before. I'm Linda Kenyon, NPR News in Washington.
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2: Taking a quick look at the Fairbanks area weather. At the moment, it's 67 degrees and mostly cloudy at the Fairbanks International Airport. And for the remainder of today, isolated showers are expected after 4 p.m., areas of smoke around 1 o'clock, mostly sunny skies with a high near 80 degrees, calm winds becoming east around 5 miles per hour with a chance of precipitation at 10%.
3: It's Tiny Desk Radio from NPR Music. I'm Bobby Carter. Today on the show, three electronic artists who transformed their sounds in different ways for their Tiny Desk performances. Later on, we'll have megastar producer and DJ Fred again. And we'll be joined by a true electronic wizard, Dan Deacon, to chat about his mind-boggling 2015 show. But first, a French artist with a unique blend of pop and moody electronics, OK Lou.

OK Lou's album Choke Enough was one of the breakout hits of 2025. And you can hear it in this track, ICT. The album has a ton of electronic elements at its core. Synth pads, drum machines, and a ton of auto-tune on her vocals. All things that are very, very hard to replicate at the Tiny Desk. So, she stripped it back and rebuilt the sounds from scratch with an 8-piece choir, a marimba, and some light keyboard accompaniment. So let's jump straight to it. Here's OK Lou at the Tiny Desk, starting off with her version of that same song that we just heard, ICT.

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1: The desk is tiny.

0: Thank you.
1: That was French artist OK Lou at the Tiny Desk in 2025. What we just heard was What's Good, Blade Bird, and ICT. That show was produced by Robin Hilton, and Josh Newell was the audio engineer. Next up, Dan Deacon brings gizmos and gadgets to the Tiny Desk and gets everybody in the room dancing. It's Tiny Desk Radio from NPR Music.
2: 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And for the remainder of today, isolated showers are expected after 4 p.m., areas of smoke around 1 o'clock, mostly sunny skies with a high near 80 degrees, calm winds becoming east around 5 miles an hour. Chance of precipitation is 10%. And this evening, isolated showers before 10 p.m., areas of smoke, partly cloudy skies with a low around 57.
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0: That was Dan Deacon at the Tiny Desk. What we just heard was Learning to Relax. And before that, it was Sheathed Wings. That show was produced by Bob Boylan and Maggie Starbuck. Al Schatz was the audio engineer. Next up, Fred again takes over the Tiny Desk with a nighttime special. It's Tiny Desk Radio from NPR Music.
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2: Looking at the Fairbanks area weather, at the moment it's 67 degrees and mostly cloudy at the Fairbanks International Airport, and for the remainder of today, isolated showers are expected after 4 p.m. Areas of smoke around 1 o'clock this afternoon, mostly sunny skies with a high near 80 degrees, calm winds becoming east around 5 miles per hour with a chance of precipitation at 10%. We've got more Tiny Desk coming up.
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0: It's Tiny Desk Radio from NPR Music. I'm Bobby Carter. Our last artist today is one of the biggest electronic producers and DJs in the world, Fred Gibson, also known as Fred Again.

0: That was Fred again at the Tiny Desk. What we just heard was Faisal, Envelops Me. We also heard Rose, Forgive. And Kyle, I Found You. That show was produced by me, and Josh Rogerson was the audio engineer. And that does it for our show today. Tiny Desk Radio is produced by Walter Ray Watson and Noah Caldwell, who also was riding shotgun today. Lars Gottridge is our editor. Neil Tivol is our technical director. Soria Muhammad is our executive producer of NPR Music, and Sonali Mehta is our executive director. Our theme music was composed by Kaylin Ellis. I'm Bobby Carter. Thank you so much for listening to Tiny Desk Radio. This is NPR.
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2: 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The event has information and services for all veterans, including employment, mental health, legal, housing, VA benefits, haircuts, massage, acupuncture, medical, dental, and eye screenings, blood tests, and breakfast and lunch. 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We've got Acoustic Accents coming up.

Coming to you from the end of the road, it's Alaska's showcase for great music, Acoustic Accents. Hi, everybody, and thanks so much for tuning in. As always, it's great to have you along. This week on the program, we're shining a spotlight on some of the outstanding musicians who call Alaska home. Some were born here, others came north and never left, and a few spent their formative musical years in the last frontier before splitting their time between Alaska and the lower 48. We'll anchor the hour with a special Words and Music segment recorded earlier this year, featuring four artists from Juneau who have joined forces in a supportive effort known as the Muskeg Collective. Along with some great conversation, they'll perform songs from their latest solo projects, offering a glimpse into the remarkable creative talent that thrives in Alaska. So stick around, we've got all that and plenty more coming up on this special All Alaska edition of Acoustic Accents.

We're going to kick things off with one of the leading voices in Alaska's music scene from her album Sisters of Whitechapel. Here's Annie Bartholomew.

0: Finishing up our opening set, that was Mike Mickelson, a commercial fisherman from Cordova, Alaska, who also happens to be one of the finest acoustic pickers in the state. Mike treated us to my favorite rendition of the Robert Earl Keen classic, The Road Goes On Forever, and that's from his album, Pacific Waltz. And we kicked off our Alaska spotlight with Annie Bartholomew. Better known to her friends and fans as Annie B., she gave us Whitechapel Woman. The song comes from her album, Sisters of Whitechapel, a collection of wonderful songs inspired by the stories of women who made the journey north during the Klondike Gold Rush. Annie is one of the founding members of the Muskeg Collective, a group of Juneau musicians who have joined forces to support one another's solo careers while helping overcome some of the unique challenges of making music in Alaska. Earlier this year, I had the opportunity to sit down with Josh Fortenberry, Taylor Dallas Vittick, and Aaron and Andrew Heist for a conversation about the Muskeg Collective, the importance of supporting one another as independent artists, and the new solo projects each of them is bringing to life. Along the way, we also had a chance to hear all of them perform live. Let's get to that now. Here's Words and Music with Josh Fortenberry, Taylor Dallas Vittick, and The Heist. All right, this week on the program, we welcome by way of Juneau, Alaska, the Muskeg Collective. It's actually a group of solo artists that work together. Here with us today are Josh Fortenberry, Aaron Heist, and Andrew Heist, and Taylor Vittick. And in true Alaska fashion, we're all meeting outside of Alaska. In fact, we're in New Orleans, where it's at least 40 degrees warmer than Juneau, and we're not currently, I don't think, under an avalanche advisory. I know that you all know each other quite well through your collaborations with the Muskeg Collective and other projects, and we'll talk about the collective a little bit later, but what I really want to touch on today is your own individual work. And I'd love to spend some time talking with you about those projects. Josh, let's start with you, if you don't mind. Over the past couple of years, you've released No Such Thing as Forever, and the most recent one that's actually, I will still say it's new, is Tidy Memorial. And it's a record that's received some wonderful reviews and is getting solid airplay down here in the lower 48. And a lot of that attention has been focused on the strength of your songwriting, and I'll happily add my voice to that chorus. It's really excellent on this record, the first one as well, but I think there's a real sense of restraint on your new record. Nothing feels rushed or over-explained. I'm wondering, when you were writing these songs, how did you know when a lyric or an arrangement has said enough, and when was it time to sort of leave space for the listener?
1: Sure. I think it's really hard to explain when you know that you've said enough in a lyric and arrangement. It's just kind of a feeling you have, which is not a great answer, I guess, for folks trying to decide what to do out there. But really, when I'm writing songs, you know, I have an idea of the message I want to get across in each stanza or each line. And so it's a matter of sort of writing out the complete thought and then editing it down until I get the least amount of words possible and the right amount of syllables to say what I'm trying to say. So it's a lot of thoughts about word choice and try not to be too cliche too. So sure. Making sure I say something that I think is unique at least.
0: You know, I talked to a lot of songwriters about place, and you've been in Juneau in Alaska for 5 years?
1: 8 years now.
0: Oh, really?
1: Yeah.
0: Okay. So do you see some of that seeping into your songwriting at all in terms of characters or stories or...
1: Sure. I mean, on the new record, I have a story that's explicitly a Juneau story. It's a sad story. It was an unhoused man, Stephen Kisak, who was killed by police in downtown Juneau. And that's just, you know, having a local connection to a national tragedy gives you a sort of a different perspective. It's, you know, we all read these stories all the time, but when it happens to a person you've run across many times and in a downtown that you frequent in front of a bar that you play in, you know, it becomes something a little bit more. Also, you know, living in a very rainy, isolated place that's dark in the winter and not always nice to do outdoor winter activities in, you have a lot of time to brood. So it allows me to mull over the things that are irking me. And so that gives me a lot of time to sort of write, Yeah, I wonder if I lived in Southern California, if my writing would be so moody.
0: Have a different vibe.
1: Maybe,
0: right?
1: Yeah.
0: I'd be writing Beach surf Boy music. Songs. Yeah, exactly. Exactly. Well, congratulations on this last record. It's been really, really well received. And if you don't mind, we'd love to hear a song from it.
1: Absolutely. Sure. This song is called Into the Bargain.

0: That was Josh Fortenberry with End of the Bargain. It's from his latest record, Tidy Memorial. And in addition to his solo work, Josh is a member of the Muskeg Collective. And we've got another person from the collective coming up next. It's Taylor Vidic. All right, Taylor, not to be outdone, you're working on a new record as well, but not one. I hear maybe two new records. So I want to hear all about that. What can you tell us?
1: Yeah, it's pretty special. I grew up in Juneau, and I've been given the opportunity to make music in many genres. And this album is, I'd say, a decade in the making. Some of the songs on it I've been performing for the last 10 years, which is most of my musical career. And I got too excited, and so I decided to split the songs in half. And one half was arranged by my dear friend Spencer Edgars. We performed it, or we recorded it at Frostline Studios in Anchorage with a group of 13 musicians, including Ed Littlefield and Kat Moore, a bunch of Alaskan OGs. And it's got a horn section and a string section. And then the other half of the record I recorded down at Sage Art outside of Seattle with a completely different band, including Mr. Fortenberry, who you have gotten to hear from the Muskeg Collective, and a bunch of other Alaskan pals. So I got a little carried away, and I wanted to make more work for myself. So yeah, we're doing a 2-in-1.
0: Nice. So when can we expect that?
1: It is coming in April.
0: Nice.
1: I'll start releasing singles in February, and the whole thing will be out end of April.
0: Okay, you got a plan. And what's the name of the...
1: The album is called Cat and Mouse. So the cat half will be the jazz adjacent half, and the mouse half is the folk rock.
0: Very good.
1: Yeah.
0: Very nice. So I'd love to hear a song from it. From what side is this going to be?
1: This will be the cat half, actually. Okay. I do not play any instruments on this record, so it's fun to be discovering how to replicate these songs from this jazz half with a 12-piece band with me and a guitar. And then Andrew is going to be joining me with his mandolin. He is also on the cat half of the record. I said, Andrew, would you fly to Anchorage just to record on one little song with me? And he said, of course. So you're going to get to hear some of that mandolin on this one. This song is called Falling Out of Love.

0: That was beautiful. Thank you so much for that.
1: My pleasure.
0: That was Taylor Vidic with Falling Out of Love. That's from her new record. It'll be new by the time this airs for sure. It's called Cat and Mouse. And last but not least, we've got two other members of this collective. It's The Heist. That's Aaron and Andrew Heist. Also have a record in the works, and want to talk to you a little bit about that. I know on your last record, Aaron, it was a solo effort. I know you had a lot of people involved, including Andrew. I'm sure had a major involvement in it as well. But you guys are stepping out this time as a duo, I think for the first time. And I was just wondering, when you were writing the songs, were you thinking about how that was going to work as a duo, you know, when you were putting the songs together? Or do you basically always write songs together like that as a duo? Because even when you're solo, I know you...
2: Yeah, no, that's a great question. I think that's the big difference between my solo album. Those were all songs that were written by myself. Andrew had done a little bit of songwriting, but hadn't really delved into that part of his musicianship. And when we started co-writing together 2 years ago for the first time after being in a relationship for 20 years, which was a scary endeavor to suddenly open this new part of how we talk to each other, it ended up being...

0: Absolutely. Watching Aaron step up as a songwriter and dive headfirst and start creating amazing songs was inspiring and got me to get in gear to really commit to seeing what I could write. And then we figured out that we worked well writing together, both from scratch or one person starts and then the other person has edits and then it all comes together as a co-write. And so that seemed very worthy of a rebranding as The Heists, because we're collaborating on the writing so much now. So it's really exciting.
1: It sounds great. I mean, it sounds like having two songwriters work together would be the perfect, you know, the perfect deal, except when you're married. But kudos to you guys.
2: Ooh, I will say the first time that I gave Andrew a song to help me with, I was like, all right, we're going to see what happens. Because if this goes bad, we've already got a lot of years in on the deal.
1: Well, I want to stop and talk about the collective a little bit. I know it's not a band. It's a little more than that. But from what I've read about it, it sounded like a great idea. I mean, you all have your own songwriting voices and your own solo projects, but you've come together as this Muskeg collective. And I'm wondering, what was the original idea behind it? And what does working together give you that you don't get when you're out there on your own?
2: Well, I'd say the first part of the answer to that question is really that all of us live in Juneau. All of us were in the process of making albums. So the other Muskeg Collective member who's not here with us in New Orleans, just unfortunately because of coincidence, is Annie Bartholomew, who has this beautiful, beautiful record that we, Andrew and I are both part of. And when I was recording my record, I just had done all this work and research and realized this group of people in this room were the best people for me to talk to about it. And as we began to continue to have conversations and realize that we all really enjoyed each other's music, we were all a little bit different, we brought different things to the table. And playing in Alaska and touring a lot in Alaska can be a little tricky sometimes. And that maybe if we combined our forces, we would be greater together. And it's been transformational. I feel like it's really, all of us have been impacted by the relationship in a really positive way. And it's, I think part of it is just being so inspired by so many songwriters, and all of us live, I mean, like everyone in this room actually lives within two blocks of each other, which is a little wild. So we just like walk over to somebody's house and work on a song for a little bit. And
1: it sounds great. And I mean, that's all from just the creative half, but there's also even some logistical, I mean, you've got a website and.
3: Yeah, I think we're building a new system that I would suggest other people consider. It is logistically helpful to share the workload, and we all have different skill sets when it comes to the back end of performing and touring. And so to be able to share in those tasks makes this more fun and more interesting. And yeah, we all get to play our songs, but we get to feel like we're in a band as well. Even though we're not a band, we're trying to make that very clear. We're not a band. We are individual performers, but we get to back each other up and be excited about each other's songs. And it's, I feel like we've beaten the system a little bit.
1: Yeah, I think it's just a wonderful idea. Well, thank you all so much for stopping by. It's been really great to catch up with you. We've been visiting with Josh Fortenberry, Aaron and Andrew Heist, and Taylor Vidic, all members of the Muskeg Collective, and all very busy with their own work as well. You can learn more about their music, upcoming shows, and new releases at themuskegcollective.com. Before we wrap up, I'd love to hear what this collaboration sounds like together. And we definitely want to hear one more from The Heist.
2: Yeah.
1: If you don't mind.
2: Let's go. This song is called Drinking and Thinking.

0: Yeah.
1: Wrapping up our words and music segment with the Muscat Collective, that was Drinking and Thinking featuring Aaron and Andrew Heist. The talented married couple are set to release their debut EP as a duo this September. So keep an eye out for Break and Mend from the Heist. Earlier in the segment, we heard the beautiful voice of Taylor Dallas Vidic with Falling Out of Love. That's from her new album, Cat and Mouse. And we opened the feature with Josh Fortenberry in End of the Bargain. You'll find that on his latest release, Tidy Memorial, a record that's continuing to receive great reviews. There's an incredible amount of exciting music coming out of Juneau these days, and I hope you'll take some time to discover these remarkable artists for yourself. Well, we've got more great music from Alaska coming your way. When we come back, we'll continue our musical journey across the state with a more outstanding artist who proudly call Alaska home. So stay right where you are. I'm Bud Johnson, and you're tuned to Acoustic Accents.
2: 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Current burn restrictions in Fairbanks, Sulcha, and Rail Belt are suspended. Again, small and large scale burn permits are suspended for Rail Belt, Sulcha, and the Fairbanks areas. 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

If you're just joining us, this week we're celebrating some of the outstanding music being made up in Alaska. We just made a stop in Fairbanks, home to one of the state's longest-running and most vibrant music communities. We heard from one of the pillars of that scene. It was Steve Brown and the Baylors with the song Shady Side. Steve is a hometown favorite and a favorite of mine who's built a really impressive catalog of original songs over the years. Before that, we heard from Emily Anderson, who spent her formative years in Fairbanks developing her musical voice before launching a career that's taken her well beyond Alaska. We listened to Angeline, that's from her album Salt and Water. Emily's career, by the way, continues to grow. Recently, her song The Light was featured in the Netflix drama series Virgin River. If you'd like to hear it in context, go check it out. You'll find it in Season 7, Episode 7. And during the break, we heard a bit of Telemark Run, an instrumental from Will Putman's album, The Middle of Nowhere. And I think Will exemplifies a lot of Alaskan musicians in that he's probably happiest sitting around a campfire picking tunes with good friends. If you have a question about anything you heard on today's show, or if you'd like a copy of the playlist, just send an email to info@acousticaccents.com. Be sure to include today's program number 2633 and let me know where you're listening. All right, let's get back to our Alaska showcase. This next set features two outstanding contemporary singer-songwriters, and we'll begin with another creative force from Juneau. It's Marion Call, up next on Acoustic Accents.

That was Aspen Yarrow with If I Run. The up-and-coming singer-songwriter is based in Palmer, Alaska, and that song comes from her release, too. And we started the set with the wonderfully eclectic Marion Call. We heard her song Press or Say Three, Your Call is Important to Us. And that comes from an album that's absolutely packed with great songs. It's called Something Fierce. I hope you've enjoyed our musical journey across Alaska this week. If you've discovered an artist along the way that you hadn't heard before, or even if you're already a fan, I'd really encourage you to support these talented folks by catching a live performance or visiting their websites to purchase some tunes. We all need to pitch in and do what we can to keep the music flowing up here in the great state of Alaska. Before we go, I'm going to leave you with one final song. Anyone who spent more than a year living in Alaska will probably find this one especially relatable. From his album, So It Goes, here's Roland Roberts with Alaska Time.

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Until next time, I'm Bud Johnson. Thanks for listening.

We're moving through history and the American landscape today on Travel with Rick Steves with Beverly Gage. She's the author of This Land Is Your Land, a road trip through U.S. history. Coming up, we'll take a deeper look at the myths that have been part of the American story and what it means to shake a few of them up. That's in just a minute on Travel with Rick Steves. Stay with us.

0: 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Alaska DNR Division of Forestry and Fire Protection has suspended burning for the following fire prevention areas, including Fairbanks, Rail Belt, and Solja. 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Stand down for veterans is today until 3 at the Carlson Center. The event has information and services for all veterans, including employment, mental health, legal housing, VA benefits, haircuts, massage, acupuncture, medical, dental, and eye screenings, blood tests, and breakfast and lunch. More information at Fairbanks Veterans Stand Down on Facebook. Up next is More Travels with Rick Steves. Then at 2 o'clock, we'll be joined in with Big Picture Science. 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
1: Our conversation today with historian Beverly Gage has been taking us from the halls of the American Revolution through Andrew Jackson's legacy from the early 19th century, the Trail of Tears, and what's real and what isn't about the Alamo. Beverly, what are some of the myths that you realized you might be busting when you were working on this project?
2: Well, to some degree, I was just taking up the work of other historians and the historic sites themselves who are engaged in this kind of wrestling with the past. You know, at the Alamo, of course, it is one of the most myth-saturated sites in the United States.
1: It, you know?
2: Right, the heroic story of the brave men who made their stand at the Alamo and sacrificed their lives against tyranny. You know, and there are elements of that. I mean, Santa Anna was no great voice of democracy. But, you know, there is another side to that story that is actually particularly about slavery and about the ways in which settlers in Texas were very interested in protecting the institution of slavery, holding on to their own property. And Mexico was actually moving during those years to abolish slavery, to do away with it. And so that's not the heroic side of the Alamo story that we often hear.
1: Is the site free to talk about that fairly, or do you feel like it has a vested interest somehow in maintaining those myths?
2: Well, I think the Alamo is a place that is still maybe leaning a little bit more on the mythic side than the self-examination side. There's lots of work being done on the Alamo Plaza, big expansions coming, so I'm very curious to see what they do there. But lots of other sites, you know, the Virginia sites, all of those places are really dealing with, you know, the complexities of George Washington or Thomas Jefferson or James Madison as these men who championed liberty and actively engaged in, you know, large-scale slaveholding.
1: Somewhere in the book, I remember you said something about, you may think this is about the battle, but it's actually about how we report the battle. And there's that dynamic going on. I know that you've visited places that in the last few years have been changed just because of the values of the Trump administration. I've noticed that all over Europe, which again is my beat, great museums have reconsidered their treatment of historic characters and the prominence of women or the lack of prominence of women. And there's all sorts of sensibilities we have today that we didn't have even 50 years ago. And it's a big job and it's a complicated job to update that, but still be balanced. What have you noticed in the sightseeing that you've done? Is the struggle that way? And in your assessment, how are they doing?
2: Yeah, well, I think you're absolutely right that particularly for this kind of public history, right, these sites are dealing not just with the past, but with a conversation between the present and the past. And so as the present continues to evolve and change, people have different questions about the past. They have different interests in the past, and there are bad versions of that. when you say, oh, this thing that we know now, well, it must have been exactly the same, you know, 200 years ago. That's not great history. But there are all sorts of ways in which our own questions today can illuminate all these things about the past that we didn't think to ask, say, half a century ago or a century ago. So the book is about the actual history, but it's also about the history wars and conversations and struggles that are going to keep going on. And, you know, the funny thing about museums is some of them are responding very quickly, and then others take quite a while to evolve on these kinds of questions. So I think there's just a huge range out there.
1: And there can be a political backlash. I mean, you could have the old status quo, which made privileged white people feel really good about our history. Then you could have the more politically correct reassessment, and then that could spawn a response from people who appreciated the status quo, and all of a sudden you got people from the government marching into museums and demanding that you change the wording of this and that and this and that. It's kind of a pendulum, isn't it?
2: Yeah, these struggles go on. I think we're at a particularly alarming moment on this front right now, because I did most of my traveling in 2023 and 2024, and even now, some of what I saw then has changed, and in particular, the National Park Service has been forced to put up signs that say, you know, if you see anything that disparages great Americans, please notify your federal government. I don't think that's a great way to do history, for the record.
1: Right. This is Travel with Rick Steves, and we're exploring 250 years of U.S. history right now with Beverly Gage. She's written a book called This Land is Your Land, a road trip through U.S. history. Beverly is an acclaimed author and a professor of history and American studies at Yale, where her courses focus on 20th century U.S. history. We have more about Beverly in the notes to this week's show at ricksteves.com/radio. So, Beverly, the next chapter that we cover in the book is the Civil War, and that would be the Confederacy, and you base that in South Carolina. Why South Carolina, and who were some characters that brought it to life for you?
2: That's right. From Texas, I went up to upstate New York to look at the birth of abolitionism and women's rights. And then for the Civil War, I headed toward South Carolina. And so I said, you might not want to do the driving in the order that I describe it in the in the history, because that's going to send you from Texas to upstate New York, which is a long haul, let's say. But South Carolina was the place that I wanted to tell the story of the Civil War, because it has all sorts of conflicting forces, both in the history and then in the historic representation now. So South Carolina is most famous as the birthplace of secession. And you could, of course, go out to Fort Sumter. That's still a really interesting and powerful historic site in its own right. But the National Park Service has also developed a set of sites that are about South Carolina's other Civil War first, which is that it's the first place where experiments in Reconstruction, in Black emancipation, and Black land ownership, and Black education happened within the Confederacy. That was in the Sea Islands, and that's largely just because, you know, the Union military came in and conquered that part of South Carolina very early on in the war. And so there's this fascinating story about all of these attempts to figure out what the post-Civil War world will look like. And you can go visit some of those sites now. They're now federal sites for visitors.
1: And then when you think about the Civil War, what, 160 years ago or something like that, you also think about the lasting scars of that great American tragedy that we live with today. Can you think of any takeaways from your road trip? What is in the DNA of the South compared to the North, and how is this struggle still alive?
2: Well, you're right that it is still alive. And I think the Civil War, certainly in terms of historical tourism, is one of the great ruptures in American history, and then is just a huge theme for visitors. And that's partly because it's the biggest war that ever happened on American soil. And so it's there in a physical sense in which a lot of the other major conflicts of the United States happened elsewhere or happened in pretty constrained spaces. But the Civil War, you know, particularly for the South, it was just everywhere. I knew I did not want to go to every Civil War battlefield. That was not my goal in this project. But you can see the ways in which these contests over, you know, Confederate memorials and how to narrate the Civil War, the centrality of slavery in the American past, these are all live issues that are being actively contested at many of the places that I went.
1: And then it seems like the natural next chapter would be the next chapter that you have in the book, The American West, Creation of a National Myth. And when you think about the Great West and all of the stories we grew up with, it really is creating that myth or that great heroic story of how exceptional we are and how the manifest destiny makes sense and how we will be the sort of the shining example of a great nation in this planet.
2: When you visit the West now, and I went to the Dakotas and to Wyoming and to Montana to look at this period of roughly the 1870s through the 1890s, which is this period of intensive settlement in that region and lots of conflict over land, over governance, over law. And one of the things that you see now is that it was, in its moment, a site, as you say, of American myth-making. And now a lot of the history is about reflecting on the myth-makers. So now we have, you know, museums that are about the people who made the myths in the original iteration. And so we've got many, many layers to visit.
1: And then the next chapter would be dealing with a lot of the other side of the coin, and that is the ongoing struggle for civil liberties. And that is two different chapters. Why is it two different chapters, and what would your advice for us to really get some valuable takeaway from this epic road trip in regards to civil liberties?
2: Yeah, there are two big things that were happening simultaneously in the late 19th century. One is this West story and the settlement and all of the conflict and aspirations that that brought with it. And the other was this intensive period of making cities, of urbanization. So I went to Chicago to look at that story and all the conflicts that emerged in those cities between the police and protesters, between workers and employers. And Chicago is just a great place to see that all playing out because it's a city that was really created in that moment and created by those forces.
1: And the finale is Disneyland. I thought that was really interesting. We're going from Philadelphia, Independence Hall, and we finish in sort of the Californian dream with, you know, the Nixon and the Reagan presidential libraries, and but just the fantasy land stuff. Why California as a final stop?
2: Well, California is fun to visit. You know, in any good road trip, you got to go coast to coast.
1: That's
2: so
1: true.
2: That had that. But historically, you know, Southern California in particular is really important, both because it produces a set of political currents that I think still shape the world we're in. The modern conservative movement is born in Orange County in lots of ways. We get these figures like Nixon and Reagan. And then it was also the place that produced some of the most popular stories and myths about America, Disneyland being really the center of that story, though I also went to Knott's Berry Farm, which is a much lesser known amusement park also in Orange County. And I had to go there because it includes a replica of Independence Hall all the way across the country down there in Southern California. So the book really goes from Independence Hall to Independence Hall.
1: That is such a great idea to have as underpinnings for your road trip, whether you do the whole thing or not, a sensibility that you can learn on the road and you can better appreciate the true story, the complexity of our story as a nation on its 250th birthday. When she's not on the road, Beverly Gage teaches American history at Yale University. She was awarded a Pulitzer Prize for her book on former FBI Director J. Edgar Hoover, and she's our guest today on Travel with Rick Steves. Her latest title is This Land is Your Land, and takes us on 13 road trips to help us visit the places where American history was made and to help widen our perspective on the USA. You'll find links to Beverly's work in the notes for this week's show at ricksteves.com/radio. If some of the people today in power read your book, they would have some grounds against you. How do you balance that as a historian, as an author, when you have critics saying your book was too negative, or you're not being patriotic enough, or you're, you know, you're damned if you do and you're damned if you don't these days if you write a history book?
2: I think that that's really true. And with this book, I went into it wanting to explore some of the tensions between whether you can really know and understand your history, still say you love your country and that you're a patriot. I think that you can do both of those things in a deep way. But I didn't expect that everyone would have exactly the same view on that question as I did. And I also wanted to get a little bit out of where we've gotten stuck in our historical discourse, which is, you know, some people saying, if you're a patriot, you can only say good things about the country, and others saying, no, the only things that matter about the United States are its history of injustice and empire. And you know, that's just not how history works. It's not all one or the other. It's not all either winners or losers. It's this incredibly interesting, dynamic story. And that's what I wanted to capture in this book.
1: And you did it beautifully. And in your epilogue, you talked about the advent of some sites that really are going to bat for ideals and priorities of the far right, the Museum of the Bible, and I hadn't even heard of this, the Victims of Communism Museum. Tell me about your take on those museums, or what is the trend in that regard?
2: Right. Those are a couple of new museums, both in Washington, D.C., and they are, of course, museums that are taking a very particular view of the history they want to tell, and they're putting that front and center in the title. And there were lots of places like that. Probably the most interesting one that I went to was in Columbia, Tennessee, at the new National Confederate Museum, which is trying to, you know, double down on the story of the Civil War from a Confederate perspective. But that's a new museum. And so you've got a lot of activity around this all over the country.
1: So as we sightsee, and I always think about that when I'm on the road anywhere, if I'm in Northern Ireland and the museum is paid for by Great Britain, the take on the Irish potato famine is going to be different than if I'm in Dublin or Galway. If I'm in Palestine, the take I get from a museum is going to be different than the take I get from a museum about the same topic in Tel Aviv. And it's as we travel, it's fascinating to be mindful of who's paying for this and do they have an agenda? And is it designed to be fair and balanced, or is it designed to promote one particular angle? To what degree do we need to be concerned about that as we happily and giddily go through our trip?
2: Well, I think it's a great way actually to make the history live, that you're not just going to look at the history that's being displayed, but to ask these really important questions. You know, not only, you know, who's funding this, but what is this interpretation that's being presented? Do I agree with it to the degree that I know the history? How do I understand it? And if you go to enough of them, right, which I did, I don't know if anyone else out there is going to go to every single place that I went, but you can see that this is a conversation and that those museums are also talking to each other and arguing with each other.
1: Beverly, this has been such a delight. In the very end of your book, you actually get down to a few practical travel tips for this epic road trip. Three things I'd just like to touch on before we say goodbye. You said, plan ahead, but not too much.
2: That's right. I planned my trips so that I had a general sense of where I wanted to go. I had my plane tickets on either side because sometimes I was just flying in and then leaving and doing the road trip in the region. But I didn't want to be so tightly planned that I couldn't stop and be surprised and take wrong turns. And
1: that
2: was where I learned so much.
1: And you made a point to recommend that we listen to other people with contrary views.
2: I think history is about curiosity, and actually, particularly in a moment like this where people are finding it so hard to have those conversations about the present, sometimes you can have those conversations about the past in a way that's meaningful.
1: And I love how you concluded by saying, remember what Woody Guthrie said, this land is your land.
2: That's right. It's, of course, a famous song, a patriotic anthem. But what I love about that song is that it is both an act of patriotism and an act of protest at the same time. That's why Woody Guthrie wrote it. I wanted some of that to animate my book. And you can sing along when you're out on the road.
1: There you go. Beverly Gage, thanks for writing This Land Is Your Land, and best wishes in your teaching.
2: Thanks so much, Rick.
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0: And that was Travel with Rick Steves. I'm Jeffrey Jonkins, and this is KUAC 89.9 FM Fairbanks. Alaska DNR Division of Forestry and Fire Protection has suspended burning for the following fire prevention areas, including Fairbanks, Rail Belt, and Solcha. 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
5: Evolution may be efficient, but it is not perfect. Otherwise, why would our heads be perched where they are?
6: No engineer would possibly have designed the neck the way we have our necks.
5: And your foot may be functional, but it is not, hands down, the best bodily design.
7: When we look at this structure, we can be awed by its magnificence, but still take a step back and say, but if I was an engineer, there's no way I would have designed it like that.
5: Yet, even with these evolutionary glitches, our bodies are made to move. And good news, our muscles remember how to do it, even if we take a long break from using them.
8: If you start exercising again, those muscle cells remember how to grow, and they will get stronger faster than before.
5: From our heads to our feet, this episode of Big Picture Science looks at what moves us.
9: Live from NPR News in Washington, I'm Dan Ronan. The USS George Washington is en route to the Middle East to relieve the USS Abraham Lincoln, which has been at sea for nearly 9 months. NPR's Ava Pukach reports there are reports of dire conditions aboard the Lincoln.
10: President Trump told reporters Friday the record-long deployment of the USS Abraham Lincoln is, quote, not nearly long enough. Karen Bramlett, who has a grandson on board the aircraft carrier, condemned the president's comments.
11: Donald Trump needs to be ashamed of himself to let them suffer that the way that they're doing. They're over there fighting for our country, and this is the thanks they get.
10: Bramlett said the conditions on the ship are wearing on her grandson. She says he once thought he would retire with the military, and now that dream has shattered. Hung Cao, acting Secretary of the Navy, said the crew on the USS Lincoln, quote, have been pushed to their limits, but they never have broken. Ava Pukach, NPR News.
9: The National Hurricane Center says Lulu is gaining strength. It is now a Category 1 hurricane as it heads westerly towards the Big Island of Hawaii. Lulu has maximum sustained winds of 75 miles per hour and heavy rains between 8 and 25 inches could hit parts of the island beginning Saturday night. Hawaii's Governor Josh Green has declared a state of emergency ahead of the storm, and his office has been in contact with federal officials. A relentless stretch of thunderstorms has brought devastating floods across the Midwest, with additional bouts of heavy rainfall expected at least through Sunday. NPR's Laura Sullivan reports.
8: The National Weather Service is predicting widespread storms this weekend through the Ohio Valley, Midwest, and the Central Appalachians. The rainfall will bring additional precipitation to already heavily saturated areas, where flooding has left at least 3 people dead and more than 150,000 without power. Indiana and Ohio have been among the hardest hit states, with rainfall totaling more than 11 inches in some areas. The White River in Anderson, Indiana, rose to a record 24.9 feet, surpassing a flood mark that has stood since 1913. Indiana Governor Mike Braun requested a presidential emergency declaration and declared a statewide disaster emergency. More flood warnings and flood watches have been issued across parts of central Illinois and central Indiana through Sunday night. Laura Sullivan, NPR News.
9: An estimated 170,000 Canadians have signed a petition urging the House of Commons to expel the U.S. Ambassador to Canada, Pete Hoekstra, from the country. It exceeds the 500 signatures needed to bring an issue before the legislature. The ambassador has defended President Trump's call to make Canada the 51st state, and he also accused Canada of interfering in U.S. elections. It's NPR. Opening statements are expected to begin Monday in Las Vegas in the murder trial of the one-time gang leader who was charged with orchestrating the shooting death of rapper Tupac Shakur nearly 30 years ago. Prosecutors have accused 63-year-old Dwayne Davis of ordering the murder. In his memoir, Davis said he was the only surviving person who was in the car from which the shots in the drive-by were shooting that struck Shakur. 16 jurors have been selected for the trial that could last a month. Davis has pleaded not guilty. In Nevada, a person can be convicted of murder for helping another person commit the crime. Movies ticket sales are not cooling down as Hollywood recalls the dog days of August successfully. NPR's Bob Mandello reports.
12: When The Odyssey first opened, it was playing on every IMAX screen in the country. Now it's sharing a few IMAX screens with Spider-Man Brand New Day.
13: You're in danger, what?
12: And together, those two films will take in about $90 million this weekend in North America. Conventional movie screens, meanwhile, have not one but two movies with rampaging dinosaurs.
14: Get out of there, run!
12: The End of Oak Street, which is sort of Jurassic suburbia. And the animated kid flick, Paw Patrol, Dino Movie.
15: No dinos too big, no pups too small.
12: They're in a tight battle for third place. Altogether, the weekend will take in roughly $150 million, all but guaranteeing that this summer will end up Hollywood's best in a decade. Bob Mandello, NPR News.
9: 5 people were wounded today at a shooting on the campus of Virginia State University. This is NPR News.
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0: 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Here is Big Picture Science.
5: People get up at the crack of dawn for many reasons.
17: It is 6:30 in the morning. We are getting ready to leave.
5: But our producer, Brian, was not rising early to get to the office.
17: We're in Eugene, Oregon for the Eugene Marathon. I'm with my fiance, Allie, and Allie is also running the marathon. Allie, how are you feeling? Any last thoughts beforehand?
18: What have we done?
5: We might be asking the same question if we also face the daunting task of running 26.2 miles, pushing the limits of what our feet, muscles, joints, and cardiovascular system can endure. But for many marathoners, hurling their bodies through space and with luck across the finish line also brings great joy.
13: That makes sense. From our heads to our feet, our bodies are built for movement. Yet the human body is also imperfectly designed, as anyone with a stiff neck or aching back knows. So why did evolution produce these efficient yet imperfect bodies in motion? Welcome to Big Picture Science. I'm Molly Bentley. In this episode, we hear how we evolved to walk, run, dance, and even swivel our necks as we consider what moves us. It's an impressive achievement, having feet, knees, and legs with the strength and endurance to propel us along for 26 miles. But other, more modest parts of our body are no less remarkable.
14: My name is Kent Dunlap. I'm a professor of biology at Trinity College in Hartford, Connecticut. I'm a potter, and I make all sorts of vessels, but I got particularly interested in making vases, that is, pots that have necks, and began to see this constriction as both this locus of grace, but also of vulnerability. And those two equal sides of the neck really captured my attention.
13: Our language reflects this. Consider the many idioms we use to express vulnerability that, if they don't refer to our hearts, likely refer to our necks.
14: Bare your neck, or sometimes you stick your neck out in bravery, that is you offer your vulnerability, go for the jugular. That's one of my favorites. Or life can be such a pain in the neck. So in most cases, they're sort of speaking about the neck as a burden or a sense of vulnerability.
13: Without our necks, we would lose our heads. But necks do more than provide a secure patch for our noggins. As Kent Dunlap told Seth Shostak, they perform many functions, often simultaneously. For example, they allow us to turn our head while eating and breathing, and if that doesn't go smoothly, play a role in the mechanics of coughing. It's a catalog of impressive feats, he said, yet no one had written a book about the neck, which became his inspiration. Dr. Dunlap's book is called The Neck, A Natural and Cultural History.
14: Well, one of the things I think is absolutely remarkable about the neck is how many different kinds of things it does. Certainly what I'm doing right now, that is speaking. I think speaking is one of the most glorious things that the neck does. The sound is generated from our larynx, our voice box. And while it's true that other structures of our throat and our tongue and our lips and so forth modify the sound, it really all begins there in our voice box. The neck has so many different things that go on in there. It transports blood and air and breath. It has lymph nodes in there. It has our voice in there. But also on the flip side, it's very vulnerable. And I think we all realize the vulnerability of it.
19: Yeah, well, I want to come back to that because that's a little bit surprising. You would think that by this point, evolution would have, you know, kind of taken out the vulnerability just to make sure that, you know, our genes get into the next generation. But that doesn't seem to have happened.
14: That's right. And no engineer would have possibly have designed the neck the way we have our necks. And part of that fallibility has to do with the fact that, just as I said, the neck does so many different things, and sometimes those different functions conflict with each other. So, for example, our neck to scan the environment has to be very thin, but when we have this thin structure there, all those vital tubes that go through there have to be very near the surface, so they're easily punctured or compressed or something. So one of the sources of the vulnerability is that it's hard to optimize everything at one time.
19: You know, we don't really pay that much attention to our necks, I mean, other than when I'm trying to put on a tie, but when they get sore, they're not working properly, well, we're aware of them then. You write that the construction of the neck is, and I quote, gloriously quirky and seemingly improvised. Give me a couple of examples that led you to that conclusion.
14: If you look at both our embryology and our evolution, early on, both in our fish ancestors and the early embryo, it's all laid out in this nice regular pattern. But then as embryonic development and as evolution proceeds, you just have all these different blocks of tissue that move around and that merge together and then get smeared together and so forth. And it doesn't seem like it's built for optimal innovation. It seems more like it's sort of a sloppy renovation of the structure.
19: But isn't that true for most products that have, if you will, been produced by evolution? I mean, evolution's not a very good engineer, and many of the parts of our bodies are apparently very badly designed. A frequently cited example are our eyes, which have the best part of the retina entirely compromised by the optic nerve. So, you know, I think from the atrium's point of view, it's just a matter of, well, did it work? And it's not optimal, but if it works, it's good enough, right?
14: That's right. One of the things that's a little bit unique about the neck is that we are, the region behind our head evolved from our early fish ancestors, where that region was used in breathing. And so the gills were there in early fish. And of course, when vertebrates evolved onto land, we didn't use our that tissue for breathing. So all of these scraps that were left over in the region behind our head became all these other kinds of tissues, like our tonsils, our larynx, part of our tongue, and so forth. So it started with a very much of a hodgepodge of pieces of scraps left over from our fish ancestors.
19: Our neck is also a kind of an unparalleled conduit. Our trachea, which is for breathing, that goes through our necks. Obviously, the carotid artery and presumably many other arteries go through our neck because there's this brain on top of it, and that has to be supplied with blood and so forth. So there's a lot of pressure on the neck, so to speak, to do a whole bunch of jobs effectively and without interruption. Otherwise, you're dead, right?
14: That's absolutely right. And the quantitatively, the amount of movement that goes on in your neck is astonishing. So, for example, if you think about all the blood, all the air, and all the food and saliva that pass between your head and your torso, you know, on a given day, it's about 3,000 gallons of stuff, all weighing over a ton of fluid. So even on your laziest days, you move a ton of fluid through your neck. And now if you were out mountain climbing or bicycling or something, you would even move a lot more because, of course, your heart is pumping harder.
19: One thing that I note by simple observation about our necks is that, you know, it holds up our heads, but our heads can move around. We can survey the landscape in front of us by twisting our head. A lot of animals can't do that, either because they don't have necks or they just don't have that flexibility. This surely must have helped us in terms of evolution.
14: That's what zoologists generally point to in terms of the original selective advantage, and that is that when our fish ancestors were swimming around in the water, it actually didn't really do them much good to have a neck, because in water, you want to keep your head stabilized. But once you're on the land, there's a great advantage to being able to move your head around to see things. Zoologists have proposed that the big advantage of the neck is to be able to scan the environment while you're moving and look in one direction while your body is moving in another direction, or even look all around you while your body is stationary.
19: If you look back in terms of the evolution of Homo sapiens, I mean, how far back do you have to go in evolutionary history to find the first neck? Is there some critter that had the first neck?
14: Purportedly, one of the first fossils that have found that was the missing link between aquatic organisms and four-legged terrestrial organisms was a fossil found in Greenland named Tiktaalik. And this animal also seemed to show that separation between the head and the trunk. And so in the various earliest terrestrial vertebrates, there was signs of that neck about 375 million years ago.
19: Let's look at some other animals who have extraordinary necks. We'll start with the most obvious one, and that would be the giraffe. In the early books that I read as a kid, it said that giraffes had long necks because they were stretching their necks repeatedly to reach food sources high up in the foliage, high up in the trees. But that's not the way evolution works.
14: That's right, and that's sort of a classic example that you see in many, many textbooks, is the what on earth could have caused the elongation of this neck. And in one school of thought, there's this notion that giraffes sought leaves higher up in the tree canopy and they willed their neck to stretch. But when Darwin and the idea of natural selection came around, they saw it in a different way, and that was that animals that had longer necks were better able to graze at higher regions, and those were the ones that survived drought and passed on their long neck genes to their descendants. But beyond that, it's also people have questioned this idea of the so-called high brows theory of the neck elongation, because when zoologists have looked out in the field to see whether giraffes in fact do browse very, very high during periods of drought, they just don't see that very often. But what they do see is them using their necks in sexual combat. That is, males will bash their heads and necks together when they're competing over females to mate with.
19: So, in other words, the neck is the product of sexual selection?
14: That's right. And there's lots of arguments about this, but probably in the end, it's probably a product both of sexual selection and natural selection.
19: I see. Well, it seems to have paid off. I mean, when I go to the zoo, a lot of the critters in the zoo, maybe with snakes accepted and some others, but, you know, they have necks. I mean, necks seem to be a good design.
14: They certainly do. And while giraffes have the longest living necks, they're certainly not the longest necks in history. Some dinosaurs had necks that were up to 50 feet long, that is about 13 meters and so forth. So the neck is a region which has shown enormous variability over evolutionary time.
19: What did long necks do for these dinosaurs?
14: Well, that too is a matter of debate, but many paleontologists believe that they submerged their whole body in water and then used used their long necks to sort of scan out of the water and maybe hunt for prey on the shore of the lake. Certainly there are some long-necked creatures that lived completely in water, and they were evidently used their necks for grabbing prey that was zipping by them. They had big, ferocious predatory teeth.
19: Another critter that has an unusual neck is the owl. Because owls, at least some of them, are able to turn their necks around almost 360 degrees. You know, when you do that, you would think that would twist up all that plumbing that's in your neck, and you might just, you know, knock yourself unconscious because of lack of blood flow to the brain. How does the neck avoid doing that?
14: It's a good question, and you kind of wonder how a neck doesn't wring its own neck in a certain way. And a couple of modifications. One is that the big arteries which go up along the side of the neck are in spaces that go past through holes that are very large in diameter, and so they can stretch and move within that. Another way is simply the structure of the whole neck. So we tend to think of our neck swiveling just on a single axis going straight up and down. Owls have actually two different ways that they're moving their neck when they're turning their whole head. One is this twisting of the column, but also they move their head side to side by laterally bending their neck. And so not all of the motion is twisting, some of it is bending. And that relieves some of the tension that would occur on the spinal cord as well as those arteries that you mentioned.
19: And do they do it just, in search of prey or to avoid predators? Why are they doing this?
14: Probably for prey and as well as to avoid predators. But one thing to realize is that many owls are nocturnal predators. And to see little objects in very little light, they have enormous eyes for their body size. But without going into it in a lot of detail, these large eyes that they have are not big spheres, but rather they're big cylinders which fit into their head this way. The bottom line is that owls' eyes themselves, because they're cylindrical, cannot rotate around. And so in order to see all around, they have to move their head all the way. Humans see around us by both moving our eyes and our neck, but owls have to get all of that movement through their neck.
13: Kent Dunlap is a professor of biology at Trinity College and the author of The Neck, A Natural and Cultural History.

0: Next, for many of us, activities like typing on the computer are a pain in the neck. That may be the result of how we engage our muscles.
1: My brother is a physical therapist, and he tells me over and over again when I complain to him, oh, like my back hurts from sitting in a chair, my neck hurts, and he said, those are your muscles. They get tired, and so then you start recruiting other muscles that are not as strong, smaller ones, to kind of do all this work.
0: But issues also arise when we don't use our muscles enough.
1: Then you trace back to what they're doing every day or not doing. You know, we're sitting on our gluteus maximus instead of running with them. And then we lose connection to that muscle. We lose connection to the activation of that muscle.
0: That's all coming up as we consider what moves us in this episode of Big Picture Science.

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Alaska DNR Division of Forestry and Fire Protection has suspended burning for the following fire prevention areas, including Fairbanks, Rail Belt, and Solcha. 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

0: Let's check in with marathon runners Brian and Allie as they head to the race.
1: Feeling good. We ate a lot of food. We're rested. We're rushing out the door a little bit.
0: Well, it sounds like they've done all they can to prepare to run 26 miles. But how are they holding up 4 hours and more than 50,000 steps later?
2: I just finished running the marathon. My calves and quads felt like stone for the last 8 miles, but I was able to finish. I did have to lay down for about 20 minutes afterwards, so we're now in search of beer and food. Allie, what muscles are you feeling the most right now?
3: Oh, my hamstrings, my heart.
1: Why your heart?
3: the tears, the sobbing that happens at the very end.
2: I was lucky enough to get to see Allie finishing, and she did have some very joyful tears as she was crossing the finish line.
0: It sounds grueling, but also enjoyable. Something compels our producer, Brian Edwards, and some of our listeners to run marathons, collapse afterward, recover, and sign up for another one. To understand this compulsive behavior and what drives any of us to want to run, bike, swim, or dance, Brian sought out someone who can provide insight.
4: My name is Bonnie Tui. I am a journalist and the author of several books, including On Muscle, The Stuff That Moves Us and Why It Matters.
0: Not only do they move us, our muscles are happiest when in motion. And when it comes to emotion, they are intertwined with self-expression. They run through our bodies from our heads to our toes. The smallest ones reside within our skin. But what exactly are muscles?
4: So muscles are a tissue, but they're also an organ. And so I think the statistic that I've heard is for most people, it's about 40% of our body weight on average. And so it is not only tissue that moves us, right? Quite literally, locomotion and all that, the three different kinds, cardiac, smooth, skeletal. But what I learned in the research of this book that I did not know before was that muscle is an endocrine tissue. So it is constantly talking. It's constantly secreting these signaling molecules that travel all around our body to tell other parts of our body to do things. All of these chemicals are washing through our bodies and talking to our brain and signaling to our brain, okay, be active, get bigger. Bulking up our muscles bulks up our brain, just like actually literally our hippocampus getting bigger, learning and memory center getting bigger in response to exercise. To me was so exciting because then it was something that tangible that I could say, this is how it works.
5: I think when I originally had thought about muscles, I would think about the big ones, the ones you're flexing, the ones you're moving with, but there are all these interesting little ones that, you know,
4: right,
5: act autonomously as well. And I think you had the anecdote about when your hairs are standing on edge. That's like a little muscle, and wasn't it was like a ribbon wrapped around a bouquet, was that the kind of the image that you used? I thought that was just so interesting, the tiny little muscles that are acting without us even knowing.
4: Exactly. Yeah. They're called the erector pili, right? These little fibers surrounding the base of the hair follicles. And I love thinking about, am I moving my hand in this way in front of you now? But I can't help but now see it the way like a porcupine's quills go up, or these little flowers kind of come up when you're A, cold, when you're B, scared, or when you're C, feeling like intense emotion. And really,

0: being is very cool.
1: You know, one last basic thing here I think is good for us to cover is, you know, say we're flexing that bicep muscle or whatever it is. What is happening when we are, you know, activating our muscles as well?
0: So when we think about a bicep contracting or lifting a weight, it's really how our fibers, the actin and myosin are these protein filaments that kind of slide across one another. And I wish I could illustrate it to you, but it's almost like a sliding of like, you know, fibers on a loom kind of. And so when it contracts, it shortens. And when it relaxes, it lengthens. And really what is going on is that it's a transfer of energy, right? And so ATP, we kind of know, generally speaking, adenosine triphosphate, it is a molecule that actually is needed for this contraction process to happen. And interestingly enough, ATP is also needed, like when we think of rigor mortis, when that sets in when someone dies, that it's actually the absence of ATP that then causes this like stiffening to happen right after we die. So it's needed to activate and contract, but also to relax. And so it's this whole interesting chemical, biochemical process that happens. And it really is like, it's a signal of life, right? I mean, you need those muscles to contract to live, and all over your body, voluntary and involuntary.
1: And I can't help but point out, I think your loom image was very good, but you know, you're moving your fingers, you know, kind of crisscrossing them and putting them together and pushing them in and out. And maybe that image might, you know, help people kind of see what the muscle is looking like as well. But I thought that was very illustrative as well. So I think, you know, we've been talking a little bit about the, you know, the connection between our bodies and kind of some of the greater things that happen when we are using our muscles or moving our bodies. And I think something that I found quite interesting in the book was when you talked about the idea that there are certain movements of our body that are kind of universal emotional signs between cultures and things like that. I was wondering if you could kind of talk a bit about some of these things that maybe transcend the assumptions that we have about our bodies or the ways that they're moving.
0: I found just really fascinating material about emotion states in movement. And even Darwin had a lot to say about, in Darwin's text about animals and emotions, including people, that he could not help but notice that we are given to various purposeless movements when we are moved to joy. So kids jumping for joy, dogs bounding, horses frolicking. And it is that we both, that is an expression of an internal state, but also his point was that it feels good to move. When you haven't been moving for a while, the muscles themselves moving is a pleasure. And so it's like this two-way street of we are moved to move from feelings that we might have, but also that actually getting up and moving can bring us to that emotion, to that joyful place.
1: There's the great anecdote, you know, non-human, I think, about whales jumping out of water and the amount of energy that that takes, and how it seems to be that, you know, they just get a lot of joy out of doing that, and that may be one of the reasons that they're doing it. But I was wondering if we could talk about the flood of hormones and things that do go through your body when you are moving and exercising and using your muscles.
0: Right. So, you know, when we start exercising, even just after a couple of minutes, like all of these chemical changes are happening, flowing through your body. So our immune response is regulated. Inflammation is also kind of tamped down. Our mood is enhanced through various hormones surging through our system. All of these endocannabinoids and dopamine, and it's like controlling pain too. Like a pain response is often like when we're moving, we don't feel pain as acutely as when we're still. And all of these changes that happen, you know, our metabolism is ramped up, heart rates go up, all of that movement and circulation of all of these chemicals is so beneficial to our mood, our state of being, our cardiovascular system, our brain health.
1: I was really, you know, super excited when I was reading the book that, you know, you touched on the Eugene Marathon, which I had just ran a month ago with my wife. And, you know, Eugene is kind of this legendary running town. And I'd love to get into endurance and endurance sports.
0: Absolutely.
1: And how it affects the muscles. So, you know, when I was running my first marathon here in New York City, there's kind of this idea, and maybe you've heard about it, that, you know, the marathon is supposed to be it's a kind of a joke, but a 20-mile warm-up for a 6-mile race at the end of it. And the idea is that if you're feeling bad before mile 20, you might be in for a really bad time. So around like mile 13, I could start to feel like core was tightening a little bit.

0: legs were getting a little bit heavy. I typically call them like stone legs in my mind. Like I could still move my legs. I'm not necessarily moving them any slower, but it's almost like I'm starting to forget that my knee is there and it's just like one, you know, stick that's just being dragged back and forth. And my calves cramped up around mile 23 and I was kind of hobbling my way towards the finish line. And I think that's not an uncommon story in endurance sports. Can we talk a little bit about, you know, how are muscles able to withstand, you know, just that prolonged beating that they're getting when you're subjecting them to, you know, exercise for hours at a time?
1: You know, I think a lot of that comes down to nutrition, kind of being able to feed your, you know, muscles, as you know, are calorically expensive, right? And so when we use them, we have to make sure that we replenish the calories. And one of the facts about the human body is that we are really built to move, and we are built to move for long distances over a long period of time. And so certain muscles in evolution have enabled our great success as a species on this planet. And, you know, that muscle is the gluteus maximus, the butt muscle. And, you know, no other animal on the planet has such a large gluteus maximus. And so it has really enabled us to run for a long distance, run for a long distance efficiently and without injury. That means that we can keep it up. We can keep it up for a long period of time. But obviously, the muscles are fatigued when you do run out of calories. And it's like if you run out of your carbohydrate stores, then you start to eat your muscle. You actually start to break down your own muscles.
0: I think that's one of the gnarliest thing about
1: it's
0: it. Yeah,
1: so
0: it's your
1: gnarly.
0: Body just starts to eat itself, essentially.
1: And to kind of think about how you start to break down your muscles for energy is so interesting to me, because you're like, okay, I'm using my muscles to do the thing. And yet, when I run out of energy, I need to eat my muscles in order to keep going. It just is like I think about it a little bit as an Ouroboros. Digging its tail.
0: A topic that's fascinated me for a long time and was in the book, and so I was very happy to read more about it. And that's the idea of muscle memory, but not in the way I think that people think about muscle memory. So can we kind of talk about that concept?
1: And, yes. Yeah. This was one of the most exciting things I discovered and learned about through the course of writing the book. So most of the time we think of muscle memory, we are not talking about the muscles themselves, the tissues themselves. What we're talking about are patterns that live in our motor neurons, right, which control our muscles. So classic examples, riding a bike, you don't do it for a while, but you've done it all for all this time as a youth. And so even after decades, you can kind of like pick it up again, because even though the movement might feel a little like wonky at first, you immediately fall back into it because that pattern has been sort of like baked into your memory. And then there's epigenetic, which I think is so interesting. So epigenetic muscle memory. So epigenetics, most of us, many of us are familiar with, is it's not that the genes themselves change. It's that our environment causes certain genes to turn on and off or be expressed more or less, right? So things that happen to us and that we experience over our lifetime affects this epigenetic memory. And so our muscle cells, you know, after exercise, certain chemical changes will have happened so that the genes that are associated with muscle growth are turned on. And so after, again, some months, even maybe even years, we're not really sure, that even this hiatus over like injury or illness, if you start exercising again, those muscle cells remember how to grow. And they remember all of the processes, and they will grow and get stronger faster than before.
0: The idea is really fascinating. And I think it's such an optimistic idea as well. It's kind of the idea of like, you know, and this is kind of how I would sum it up, I guess, but, you know, and correct me if I'm wrong, but it's essentially that, you know, once we have exercised and exercise regularly, our bodies remember that. And even if we stop, they will kind of kickstart and get much faster back to where you were because your body remembers it, essentially.
1: Yeah, and I think that's also quite encouraging. So especially all of us need rest, right? Again, to repair and to grow again. But I think also, you know, to not be so hard on yourself when you can't do something for a while, like for whatever reason that is. And then to know that because muscles are so adaptable, these tissues are incredible, like they're changing minute to minute, and they can respond so well and so quickly to changes that you make in your routine, in your movement, that you're always going to have that capacity for change. And I think that's really cool.
0: So finally, I think it'd be fun to touch on if, you know, we have somebody who's listening, has been inspired by all of this, wants to, you know, start flexing their muscles in some way or the other. What is your favorite exercise for somebody to start?
1: Honestly, it's what their favorite movement is. I mean, I have actually had a lot of people asking me this because they're like, I want to move again. I want to remember what it was like to do that because I haven't had this habit in so long. So you require some activation energy, right, to get there. And so for me, like, because joy is such an important part of movement, so back to Darwin, right? So what was the thing before you stopped moving regularly was the thing that really got you going? Like, was it riding a bike? Was it, you know, jumping rope? Was it, like, as it was for a lot of these double Dutchers I talked to for this book? I mean, these women were always jumping double Dutch as girls and hadn't jumped in decades and started this when they were middle-aged, like this double Dutch group that now has taught thousands and thousands of people to jump rope. I mean, I just think that's joy. Like, that is something that is motivating, it's purposeful, and also it's like you can't help but smile and be so happy when you're doing it and watching it. And so it's like just to remember what it is that you bodily really did enjoy at an earlier point in your life.
0: Well, Bonnie, thank you so much for speaking with us today.
1: Thank you. It's a pleasure to be here.
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2: 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Current temp and conditions in Fairbanks, 71 degrees and mostly cloudy. Here's Big Picture Science.
0: When you kick off your shoes at the end of the day and rub your sore feet, you may not be receptive to hearing what a feat of evolution our feet are. After all, if we had evolved to have ostrich's feet, we could have avoided aching arches and swollen ankles. Podiatry would be an unknown concept. But then, we wouldn't be Homo sapiens.
3: My name is Jeremy De Silva. I'm an anthropologist at Dartmouth College and the author of First Steps, How Upright Walking Made Us Human.
0: After a long day on your trotters, you may be thinking that sitting down is the most humane option, but standing up is a defining characteristic of human evolution.
3: We are the only mammal that habitually, all the time, in our adult form, and many ways in our kid form as well, move on just our extended hind limbs, just our two legs, that we are bipedal. There are mammals out there that swing and swim, and mammals that move around on all fours. You look outside your window, you might see a squirrel or a dog or a cat moving on all fours. That's the typical way a mammal moves, but humans are unusual in the fact that we only move on our two limbs.
0: That's why if we see a dog or a bear standing on two legs, even briefly, we gawk and pull out our phone for a photo. Yet I would guess that for many of us, we take the act of walking for granted. We don't usually stroll around thinking, my goodness, this bipedalism is a remarkable thing. But Dr. De Silva says it is, beginning with the mechanics of it all.
3: It is a remarkable way to move. It's been called a controlled fall, that every time you lift your leg and take a step forward, you have to get that leg out in front of you or you are going to fall on your face. And then balance becomes this huge problem as well. If I were to design a chair for you to sit in, it would have four legs. And maybe if I got really good at it, I'd make a bar stool with three legs. But if you make a chair with just two legs, that's a really unstable structure and you might sit on it and fall down. And that would be a pretty lousy chair. And so by standing on two legs, we have a balance problem. And so our joints need to be aligned. Our muscles need to be active and ready to keep ourselves upright.
0: Now let's talk about what the motivation would be to walk around on two legs. But we once had tails, and would the tails have helped us balance the way that it does with animals who are walking on 4 feet? I'm thinking cats, for example.
3: Sure. And in the trees, there's good evidence that monkeys who have tails, apes do not, monkeys have tails, that those tails are important for balance in the trees. But what happened about 20 to 25 million years ago is the common ancestor of all of the apes, that would be us, chimpanzees, gorillas, orangutans, and gibbons, that common ancestor lost its tail. From a selective standpoint, we sort of wonder, well, why would you lose your tail? And one of the arguments is that apes, more so than monkeys, are more upright. They'll swing through the trees in an upright kind of way. And what that does is that pulls your inner organs, your digestive organs and reproductive organs downwards. Gravity is a powerful force. So what's happened, what's amazing, my students love this, is that the muscles of a monkey's tail, the muscles of a cat's tail or a dog's tail, we still have. They've just been re-recruited into the floor of the pelvis, the pelvic floor, the rim of the pelvic floor, which helps stabilize all the digestive and reproductive organs. So we think that's what's going on with the loss of the tail.
0: So there had to be a pretty good reason why we came down from the trees and we started to walk around upright. So what was the advantage, the evolutionary advantage of doing so?
3: We don't know. It's one of the great mysteries in our science still, is what were the selective advantages to these early hominins, these ancient ancestors of ours, 6, 7, 8 million years ago. We have some fossil evidence that shows that they were beginning to take their first steps. We just really don't know why. One of the hypotheses is that by moving on two legs, it frees your hands. And by freeing your hands, you can carry babies, you can carry food to give to others, you could carry tools. We weren't making stone tools at that time. There's no evidence for that. But there might have been perishable material that they were making that doesn't show up in the archaeological record. Another hypothesis has to do with the energetics. By moving on two legs, especially if your limbs are extended, we use less energy when we're moving from point A to point B than a chimpanzee does. And that could have been selectively advantageous. There are many, many other hypotheses, some of which are untestable, I think. They're kind of fun to think about. The peekaboo hypothesis of seeing over tall grass or picking low-hanging fruit. All of these things might have contributed to some extent, but until we have a better fossil record to really work out the ecological circumstances under which our ancestors started moving on their two legs, then there's a whole lot of hand-waving going on as we're trying to figure out what exactly drove the origins of bipedalism in our earliest ancestors.
0: But there wouldn't be any of that hand-waving had we not become bipedal. That's the irony there.
3: Exactly. That's right.
0: But now let's talk about our feet when we walk. Now, there are 26 bones in the human foot. That seems to provide many points of vulnerability, but also redundancy. Why so many bones?
3: Chimpanzees have 26 bones in their feet. Gorillas have 26 bones in their feet. Orangutans have our closest living relatives all have 26 bones in their feet. We weren't invented from scratch. We share a common ancestor with chimpanzees, gorillas, and orangutans. We are a member of the great ape family, the hominoid family. And so we inherited anatomies from that ancestor, including those 26 bones of the foot. And those bones in a great ape's foot are really good at mobility, at using that foot more like we use our hand, grasping onto tree branches and propelling that large animal up into a dangerous environment, up into the trees. But our ancestors, as we started moving on the ground more frequently, on just those 2 feet, those 26 bones began to operate in a slightly different way. Instead of being so mobile, they evolved shapes and muscle attachments and ligaments that would stiffen up the foot. One of the really fun things about the comparison between a human foot and a chimpanzee foot is not only the fact that we have the same bones, the same 26 bones, we essentially have the same muscles as well. It's just that those muscles attach in slightly different ways, and those bones are shaped slightly differently, and it converts what was once a grasping organ, the ape foot, into an organ of propulsion, and that's the human foot, where the foot can be flexible and modify to uneven terrain, but then during propulsion, it can really push off the ground as this stiff, rigid lever. And that's one of the great adaptations of the human foot.
0: Jerry, that sounds pretty impressive. And yet, you have said that the foot is actually badly designed. How so?
3: So when we look at this structure, we can be awed by its magnificence, but still take a step back and say, but if I was an engineer, there's no way I would have designed it like that. The reason for that is twofold. The first is there are examples in the living world of feet that I would argue are much better adapted for this kind of propulsion off the ground. For instance, an ostrich foot. So here's another bipedal animal. It's not a mammal, but it's a bipedal bird. birds have been bipedal for a very long time. They descended from a lineage of bipedal dinosaurs tens, if not hundreds of millions of years ago. They've been moving in this way, and what has happened over time is that the number of bones in their feet has actually reduced. And that reduction of foot bones has eliminated some of the redundancy, and it has allowed the foot, in those cases, to be a much more effective propulsive organ, allowing an ostrich to run 40 to 45 miles an hour if it wants to, whereas no human has ever done that. No human has even come close to that.
0: Now, you said that an ostrich has fewer bones in its foot than a human, and I believe it has somewhere around 8 bones. Is it that few?
3: I think that's right.
0: Okay, and,
3: yes.
0: And humans have 26. So some of those bones have fused, and that seems like that would be more rigid, and that would be a detriment to running or to being able to be nimble with that foot. But it sounds like it's not. So I'm wondering you're jumping up and down. You're ready to tell us. But I'm wondering why that's an advantage.
3: I think what's happening with the ostrich foot is that they don't have many muscles, if any muscles in their foot at all. Whereas humans, again, have this foot filled with muscles. We actually have almost 30 muscles. Whereas all of that has been pulled away over evolutionary time in the lineage leading to birds, so that all they have are these sinuous tendons running down into the foot, and all the muscles are up into the haunches of the animal. And what that gives them is much better leverage. And so that leverage is going to allow them to use that foot as this propulsive organ in a much more effective manner. However, there are always trade-offs. There are always trade-offs in evolution. And that means that an ostrich is probably not going to be a good gymnast. It's not going to be a ballerina. So the kinds of fine movements that we can also do with our feet allow us to maybe have a greater range of abilities than something that just needs to get from point A to point B safely, which is what the ostrich is up to. And frankly, what our ancestors were probably up to millions of years ago as well.
0: So just to be clear, what is the poor design of the human foot?
3: I think what makes our foot, relative to, say, an ostrich foot, poorly designed is that the starting point was an ape foot that was well adapted for grasping in the trees, and then over the course of hundreds of thousands of years became adapted for propulsion on the ground. And not enough time has passed for this foot to become, again, sort of optimized for this kind of locomotion. And so I think we see the consequences of this in modern life with sprained ankles and collapsed arches and bunions. And that's a function of our shoe wearing, which may be a function of the fact that we have a relatively soft foot that's in contact with some tough terrain. Podiatry is a $1 billion industry, in part because of some of the problems that we have in our foot. And one of the magnificent things that I think we've discovered in the human fossil record are how many foot problems we see in individuals who have had sprained ankles, who have had a broken tibia and fibula, broken ankles, compression fractures of the heel. We see stress fractures as well. Life was hard for our ancestors, and foot fossils that we've recovered over the course of the last few decades reflect this.
0: When we talk about the limits of the human foot, I'm surprised you didn't say the big toe and the pinky toe, because if we're not stubbing one, we're catching the other on a corner of something. Why is that?
3: My God, right? We've all done it, and our ancestors did it too. There was an amazing collection of fossils that was discovered in South Africa a decade ago, deep within a cave of a brand new member of the human family tree known as Homo naledi, that lived around 300,000 years ago. And I studied the feet of this ancestor, or extinct relative of ours, I should phrase it that way, extinct relative of ours. And one of my colleagues noticed that one of the toe bones had a fracture, a healed fracture in it. And it's the kind of fracture that you'd see in somebody that stubbed their toe really badly. So they hit it against a rock and stubbed that toe. And we all know that feeling. It's a terrible feeling.
0: Well, speaking of the number 26, which is the number of bones in the human foot, it is also the number of miles in a marathon. And we've been discussing earlier in the show what's required by our muscles to run a marathon or to run at all. But Jerry, what is required by our feet? And is it basically how to walk, but we just speed that up a little bit?
3: No. Running is not fast walking. Running is biomechanically an entirely different way to move. What's really important with running mechanics are our springy tendons and the ability to store elastic energy in the Achilles tendon that attaches from our gastrocnemius or our calf muscle down into the back of our heel or the arch of our foot. The arch of our foot is supported by muscle, and muscle is critical to it. And there are all these ligaments and tendons that are anchored in the bottom of the foot that are going to store, the tendons are going to store elastic energy and allow you to recoil and push off that next step. So one of the things that we can see in the fossil record is that a group of early walkers, a group we call Australopithecus, this is a member of this group would be the famous skeleton Lucy. She and her kind have all of the hallmarks of something that can walk very well. The knees, the hips, the feet, they left us footprints even. We can tell that they were efficient walkers. What they didn't appear to have was the full suite of features that we see in runners. That some of the muscle attachments would indicate that they didn't have, for instance, maybe the fully developed arch of the foot. Right, and it's with Homo erectus about 2 million years ago that we begin to see, not only from foot bones and fossils, but also from footprints, that they're walking in a way that's indistinguishable from humans today, and their anatomy is essentially the same as what those marathon runners have from the waist down, at least. So they would have all of the spring mechanics necessary to run those long distances, which allow them to increase their home ranges, to forage more efficiently, and probably not coincidentally, that's when we first begin to see the ancestors of our lineage expanding beyond the borders of Africa and even into Eurasia for the first time.
0: So somewhere between Lucy, 3.2 million years ago, and Homo erectus, around 2 million years ago, that foot evolved so our movement could include running. So does that mean, Jerry, that a Homo erectus could enter the New York Marathon? I mean, if he or she had the right outfit on and blend in with the other runners, like our producer, Brian?
3: Well, from the neck up, it'd be tricky. Homo erectus still had a brain size that was at most two-thirds the size of a human today. The face structure would look a little different. But, you know, if you couldn't really see the person in front of you, you couldn't really see what they looked like, then yeah. I think you could enter a Homo erectus in the New York Marathon and they'd do just fine.
0: Well, Jeremy Da Silva, thank you so much for talking to us.
3: It was a real pleasure. Thank you, Molly.
4: From your ankles up, you sure need, yes. But from the downs, exactly too much feet. Yes, your feet's too big. Can't stand you 'cause your feet's too big.
0: Jeremy Da Silva is an anthropologist at Dartmouth College, and he is the author of First Steps, How Upright Walking Made Us Human.

This show would not be possible without the team of humans always on the move. Astronomer and producer Seth Shostak, senior producer Gary Niederhoff, and assistant producers Brian Edwards and Shannon Rose Geary. I am the executive producer of Big Picture Science, Molly Bentley. Also, a big thanks to our listeners and our Patreon supporters. The original music in the show is by Dewey DeLay and June Miyake. This episode of Big Picture Science that examines how we evolved to walk, run, swim, shake, rattle, and roll is called What Moves Us.